Orlando, right here at 104.5. Man, that was House of Kato. And I want to thank everybody for tuning in to the Afterward Triton Show right here at 104.5 WRFU. Don't forget, sometimes God doesn't show you the entire road. Sometimes you only get enough light for the next step. Take that step, then take another. You don't have to rebuild your entire life overnight. You just have to start reconnecting with the person inside you who you still have dreamed of becoming, first of all, and then tap into that person who still has those dreams. You still have a purpose. You still have love to give. And you still have something meaningful to contribute to this world. And please remember this, guys. You are more than what happened to you. You are more than your mistakes. You are more than your disappointments. And you are more than the seasons you're currently going through right now. There is still more life ahead of you. There are still people you haven't even met. There's still places you haven't been. There's still dreams you haven't even accomplished yet. There's still gifts inside of you that this world hasn't seen yet. So if you feel lost today, don't give up on yourself. Don't give up. Don't quit. And here's the thing, sometimes you got to get quiet enough to hear your heart again, okay? Sometimes I tell my girl, I say, you know what, sweetie, I just need a timeout. I need to sit somewhere and be quiet so I can listen to what's really happening inside my soul. I'm that guy. I will time out everyone around me. I say, hey, time out. I got to go figure something out, and I'll find a quiet room. Just to figure things out. But that's where you get some type of special courage and confidence, you know? When you know yourself, when you know you have to take a time out real quick. But I want you to get courage. Get courage, courageous enough to choose yourself again. Get faithful enough to believe in yourself again. Get determined. Get determined enough to take one more step, for crying out loud. Because sometimes finding yourself isn't about discovering somebody new. Sometimes it's just tapping into that drive. Maybe you lost that spark in you. It's about becoming home. It's about coming home to the person you were always meant to be. I want you to keep going. Your story is still being written. Your purpose is still alive, and better days are still ahead and to become. So like I always say, folks, I want you to be positive and stay positive, and I'll see you in the future. I'm gone. 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

Ladies and gentlemen, I hope you're still listening. This is Hidden Gems 107.9, Chi-Town, College FM. Next up is a song called I Got You. Ladies, grab your man. And fellas, hold your ladies close. Yeah, it's about that time.

Right, guys, we're starting up with Wannabe Cafe here at WRFU, a little bit late into the program, 7:22 here on Thursday night, 8:27, August 27th, 2026. And my name is George Hardebeck, and I do this show weekly about 7 to 9, but sometimes it gets started a little later by the time DJ BJ is out of here and I'm setting up. WRFU is an open forum for the Urbana-Champaign community and our online community. Views expressed are those of the speakers and are not intended to represent WRFU or the UCIMC or anybody else related. So, however, we try to put on some, you know, something that helps us to think through what is going on in our world. And if we don't have like a group of people to have a conversation here for you, you know, and sometimes we'll set it up with other people. You know, you could be somewhere else in the country or somewhere else, you know, that we can talk to in a close enough time zone, maybe. I don't know, whatever works to, or record ahead of time to have a show for a Thursday night that is about concerns that we're all kind of concerned about, things that we're concerned about, matters that we're concerned about. So welcome to Wannabe Cafe. I've selected a few little clips and talks that I have kind of ready to go here. I'd like to share with you. I kind of want to talk a little bit again about the kinds of areas that we talk about on this show, and kind of for folks that maybe just coming in for the first time. Let me also tell you, if you want to find us, we're at if you're on the dial, it's 104.5 FM here locally in East Central Illinois, out of Urbana-Champaign, on the north side of Lincoln Square. And in the old post office building, which is actually the IMC, and the post office is just part of it now, the downtown post office in Urbana. So you just look for the post office. You can find us, north side of Lincoln Square. That's where we have WRFU, our low-power radio station, and the Public Eye is our free newspaper that also meets here and publishes out of here. That they don't print it here, but they arrange it and organize it out of here for all this time since the IMC, this IMC opened in Urbana-Champaign. And that was after the World Trade Organization protest out in Seattle over 20-something years ago, which I should be tuned into the date on that. But that they started opening this IMC. I think, you know, it took a few years for some of the IMCs, the independent media centers, to open up. And they're kind of interdependent media centers too, but independent from the larger conglomerates of corporate, imperially structured corporate media that are out there. That's the idea, to be kind of the voice of the people, try to be that for each other, and to hold these places that, you know, depend on, you know, some grant money, but largely, you know, public donation or individual donations to keep it all going. And what else do we do? There are several organizations here, like Books to Prisoners. We have a bike co-op that's local that meets downstairs, Makerspace, several things in this building that are always going on, and then things that are happening as events or regularly cycling things. You can find on our Facebook page or with the Independent Media Center in Urbana-Champaign, or with the at the website. They'll have the calendar up there. If you're looking to listen to this show online or any others at WRFU, you go to WRFU.net, and that's like We Root for You, Radio Free Urbana. Or, yeah, Radio Free Urbana is actually the real name. I like to say We Root for You because it's kind of a nice way to remember WRFU. And again, my name is George Hardebeck. Three times fast sounds like a frog. Hardebeck. I've been doing this show since about 2013. I started out seeking kind of at that time a little more understanding for mass extinction. But a lot of my involvement, I was involved in, you know, I was living in one intentional community that was very socially active and somewhat environmentally active, or ecologically active, and then went to another intentional community in Cincinnati to just join with them for conversations, and they, you know, and other groups as well. I was actually involved in many, many groups over the years that I lived there, sometimes throwing myself into a lot at one time, and sometimes, you know, after knowing a lot of people for quite a while, pulling together collaborative regional events around, and it's not that I wasn't interested in some of the other ones or involved in some of the other, you know, social actions and so on.
But I tended to try to just take up the slack where I thought we needed to move a little more with restoration, ecological restoration, and indigenous sense of place and reconciliation with indigenous people. So I helped to initiate and organize events and projects around some of those types of things for our region for a while, and even came from here in Urbana after we moved here and went back there to keep some of that stuff going. Even, sometimes working on art right here at the IMC for those functions. So there's, we had a sacred ride that went around the mound sites in downtown Cincinnati. A lot of people don't know that that was like a site of an ancient civilization of indigenous folks. And so we would do that and try to talk about those things and invite people to bring poetry to read or whatever to try to, is kind of help bring the arts into it as sort of like a impromptu flash mob in progress on bicycles, or if you wanted to show up otherwise, that was okay too, to all the different mound sites that used to be there. And there's still the sites are there, kind of like the archaeological locations. But the mounds themselves aren't there, including a couple burial mounds downtown Cincinnati. That one of them was in a location right at the very front gateway of some of the biggest corporate offices in town, and so we tried to draw attention to things like that so that they would maybe be able to gather together some focus on honoring those sites better, and there's still a lot of work like that to be done. There are places like that here, we have a place called Leal Park, named after a local official at the time, that actually is an indigenous burial ground and then became, quote unquote, pioneer burial ground after that. And then they moved a lot of folks out of there. And if you had the wherewithal to get, pay for the remains of your loved ones, and still had a connection there, they, the people in those graves still had a connection to people, locally, they could move them to another cemetery. And then they kind of threw the tombstones down and put soil over top of them and planted grass underneath the big trees there. So there's still a history in that park of, these burial areas, these burial grounds, that should, needs to be honored and needs to be, held so that the indigenous can honor it the way that they would like to do that. And there's not a lot of attention going to that. Another one of the things we worked on here recently is Weaver Park is a new gateway park to the Kickapoo Rail Trail, which is named after the Kickapoo people, but not necessarily by asking the Kickapoo people. So, so how could we? And that's because there was a Kickapoo Park named sometime after the land was first taken. It's often called a purchase, like in Cincinnati, that's called the Miami Purchase because it's in between the two Miami rivers, Miami rivers, the Little Miami and the Great Miami. Along the Ohio that flow into the Ohio. Anyway, so we, at that gateway, it would be a really great place to really focus on identity of place. If it's a gateway to our place, then maybe that's a good place to have a sense of, how do we restore and support indigenous reclamation of that identity. So it's just, there are things that make sense, and the indigenous actually, helped us to put together some of our strongest, healthiest principles,

a scraper.

hustling hard.

0: could not get elected. And let's go back to the money of politics, because it's money in terms of affecting public understanding of what was at stake, but it's also money in terms of litigation and courts. Buckley versus Vallejo, which was the first case before the Supreme Court.
1: Getting back. We just had some technical difficulties.
0: Well,
1: I apologize.
0: Heather Cox Richardson, it is.
1: It's a lot further into the show, but one of the boards that, you know, hold a lot of the channels and so on, actually got turned off by a little mistake. So, anyway, you're back here at Wannabe Cafe at WRFU 104.5 FM, and we were off the air. Could not. I had to call the station manager and get him to help me to figure it out. So I hope we can get this now. We're going to go ahead and switch over to a conversation between Robert Reich and Heather Cox Richardson, at least for a little while before the end of the show. And you can find them online by looking up Robert Reich 2. And she's the two of them are there together. It's an unusual aligning of two stars, if you will. So here's Robert Reich and having Heather Cox Richardson on for a conversation.
0: Well, Heather Cox Richardson, it is a true pleasure to meet you.
2: Dr. Reich, you know, I have gone so far as to teach you in history classes. What a pleasure finally to be meeting you in sort of person.
0: Did you teach me in history classes? I remember you teaching me in history classes.
2: No, I didn't mean literally you as a person, but rather your 1994 speech to the Democratic Leadership Council. That was actually where I first met you, teaching that speech.
0: Well, thank you. And that might be actually a place to begin our conversation, because unfortunately that speech becomes more and more relevant over time.
2: So what is that like? And yeah, I'd love to talk about it, but what is it like to have been that prescient, what, more than 30 years ago now?
0: Well, it feels awful, quite frankly, Heather. I mean, just for those of you who are tuning in, this was a speech to the Democratic Leadership Council in which I warned that the two-tiered society that we were embarking upon. And this was 1994, I guess.
2: 1994.
0: That two-tiered society was dangerous. That it would, if we allowed it to continue to widen that inequality of income and wealth, we would eventually invite a demagogue who would take that anger that people feared and, you know, felt about the system being rigged, and channel it toward immigrants and people who are different, gay people and others, instead of really to the true economic realities that were causing it.
2: Can I ask you about that, though? Because you really nailed it so thoroughly. But one of the things that interests me about that construction of the two-tiered society that you identified then was that it seems to track with the falling away of manufacturing in the mid to late 1970s, which most people attribute to offshoring and to mechanization. And yet in your new book, which I understand is out in paper today.
0: Oh, thank you for plugging it. I'm embarrassed to do that kind of thing.
2: Oh, it's exciting to have a new book out.
0: It is. It's in paperback today.
2: And it's a totally cool book, by the way. But in this book, and I hope this isn't a spoiler for people, you tend to downplay the offshoring and the mechanization as a cause of the fact that some people were doing very, very well and some people were not doing so well. And I'd love to hear more about that, because most people say that's what really launches stuff in the 70s. And people like Tom Nichols talk about how Bruce Springsteen was already talking about hollowed out cities in 1975, and yet you seem not to think that that's as big a deal as the legislation that starts to go in place under Reagan after 81.
0: Well, you know, the classical kind of economic view is that technological change and globalization were the two wedges that drove the workforce into both high wage and low wage occupations, and ultimately led to a two-tiered society that we're living with now in big, big, big terms. I thought, and I lived through that time, although globalization and technological change were very significant, the biggest issue that people were not talking about was power, political power. Starting with Lewis Powell in 1971 and his memo to the United States Chamber of Commerce saying, essentially, big corporations, you've got to get a lot of money into the political system because the Naderites and the consumer protection people and a lot of other public interest types are now gaining ground. So U.S. companies, said Lewis Powell. Now, this is before he was a Supreme Court justice. He was just an attorney in Virginia. He said, and the U.S. Chamber of Commerce had asked him to do this memo. He said, we need money. We need more visibility. We need big corporations have got to be part of the political process. That, to me, was the beginning salvo in a change in the power structure, Heather. And I don't know if you teach John Kenneth Galbraith and his theory of countervailing power, which was very big in the 1950s and 60s. Ken Galbraith, a dear friend of mine, thought that we didn't have to worry about big corporate power because we had the countervailing power of unions and our system could take care of itself. And I remember debating with Ken. I mean, he didn't see the Powell memo, and he didn't see the tsunami of corporate money coming into the system.
2: So you're identifying it as corporate money, and it's interesting because when I think about the Powell memo, I think about how he identifies the different spheres in which corporate interests need to be embedded in order to take over the political system, because basically what he says is that all Americans, whether they're Republicans or independents or Democrats, all agree that the government should regulate business and provide a basic social safety net and promote infrastructure and protect civil rights and underpin the rules-based international order. And he comes in and says, no, we got to change that. And in order to change it, we got to have think tanks, we got to infiltrate the media, and we got to infiltrate the judiciary. And that's what you really see taking off in the 70s, but really the 80s, I think.
0: Well, he did something else. He said we also have to infiltrate academe. We've got to be influential in the universities. So it was all a matter of money. I mean, the question is where the money is directed. Is it directed solely at the political process, or is it directed at changing public attitudes and public understandings? He was basically saying everything. You've got to, big corporations, you've got to get into the fray. And I was at the Federal Trade Commission, director of policy planning in the late 1970s, when we were trying to do some very important things in terms of consumer protection and antitrust. And the House Democrats stopped us. They threatened to take away the funding of the Federal Trade Commission. And I was amazed. Why would the House Democrats try to do that? Well, it wasn't for years. It was not until years later that I realized it was because of this big money, corporate money, coming into the Democratic Party. And it came in big time beginning in the 80s when Tony Coelho, a congressman who was in charge of the Democratic Congressional Campaign Committee, invited big corporations to invest in the Democratic Party on the theory that, he said, Democrats have been in charge of this chamber since 1955, and we're going to continue to be in charge, and so why not, you know, invest in us? Why are you going to the Republicans? Well, I also lived through that, Heather. It was just years and years of mounting corporate money in the Democratic Party. And it became, by the time I was Secretary of Labor in the 1990s, it was very difficult, honestly, to get much done. I mean, the Democratic Party was I'm not engaging in false equivalence. Please don't get me wrong. Democratic Party is still much better than the Republican Party in terms of the public interest. But it was becoming it was becoming a corporate Democratic Party more than it was FDR's Democratic Party.
2: Well, let me ask you about that, though, because when I take a look at the real takeover of the entire system beginning, I always put it around 1981 with Reagan, which has always been a problem for me because you can start to see the division between money really moving upward by 75. And that's exactly why I was asking you about that. I take a look at that other aspect of where Powell urged corporations to put their money, and that's into the media. And one of the things that people always charge the Democrats with is sort of going along as a Me Too Republican Party. But if you look at the media really being taken over by the 80s, certainly by 87, 88, by talk radio, although in your book, which I'm going to plug again, you actually put it earlier, you actually say by 84, the FCC was not enforcing the fairness doctrine. It looks to me like what we're seeing is the use of the media to create an ecosystem in which if you didn't embrace some version of that corporate governance, the idea that America really was a big corporation and you had to slash welfare and so on, you weren't going to get elected. And the reason I mention that is because when Bernie Sanders rose in 2015 or so, I had a younger graduate student tell me how great he was. And I was very dismissive. And I said, oh, for expletive sake, why don't you find somebody who is young enough actually to have a career? And she said, who, Heather? Tell me who in the next generation espouses those kinds of principles. Now we have people, of course. But it really hit me that we had essentially moved an entire generation of Democratic politicians to the right because they couldn't get elected otherwise.
0: Yeah, that's exactly right. They could not get elected. And let's go back to the money in politics, because it's money in terms of affecting public understandings of what was at stake. But it's also money in terms of litigation and the courts. Buckley versus Valeo, which was the first case before the Supreme Court that opened the bag of worms, I mean, opened the can of worms in terms of money and politics. Buckley versus Valeo was sponsored in large effect by big corporations, as was every subsequent Supreme Court case dealing with money and politics. And Buckley versus Valeo in 1976, and by then I was also in government, said effectively money is a form of speech. A lot of people thought, wait, money is not a form of speech? How can money be a form of speech? But you see how these things, this is the foundation. What we're talking about right now are the foundations of what we're now dealing with. They were laid in the 1970s and 1980s. A lot of people don't realize this. They think that this is all Trump or it's all, you know, follows Reagan. But it actually comes in the 70s to begin with. And it's big corporations that are establishing their political power.
2: Okay, so can I ask you something? Let me throw this back a little bit that I actually didn't see in this latest book, but I'm sure you're all over it, is one of the other things that happens in the 70s is we get the rise of abortion as an issue. And one of the things that legal scholars have pointed out is that the backlash to abortion begins in 72, not after Roe in 73 or 74. It actually changes then. But the idea that the United States has to stand against what were considered until 72, common sense health care measures, really takes off there before Roe. To what degree is that a reflection of that corporate money? Because what it really does is it pulls evangelicals into the Republican Party.
0: Exactly. I think the corporate Republican strategy is not only to put a lot of money into American politics and into public relations and into universities, but it's also to begin a culture war, to split the left and to give working class people essentially a bunch of demons, enemies, that they can focus on while the billionaire class and big corporations got fatter and fatter. Until, you know, right now what we see, in fact, we've seen it since Trump came into office and 2016, is basically an alliance, an unholy alliance between the billionaire class and working people that were very easily swayed by cultural populism. But the most important thing, I think, and I'd be really interested in your views as a historian who, you know, you've written and done so much work on the Gilded Age, the First Gilded Age. I'd love your reflections on this unholy alliance that we see now between the billionaire class, big corporations, the CEOs on the one hand, and the people who are very intent on using cultural populism, anger against the other, anger against immigrants, anger against people who look different, racist anger, anger against Muslims, to create, basically neutralize, I should say not create, basically neutralize the working class and make it very difficult for, even if Democrats were populists, and they are becoming populists, obviously. We want to get to that too. But what historically can we see in terms of parallels? Are there any?
2: Oh, sure. In the late 19th century, what you saw, of course, was after the especially the 14th Amendment, the 15th Amendment, the establishment of the Department of Justice in 1870, you start to see an argument from the unreconstructed Southern whites that the federal government involving itself in protecting equal rights is a form of

0: you see some really major shifts about who is going actually to be bearing the cost of the southern states, South Carolina, including over things like prosthetics, you know, which are a huge deal in post-Civil War years because so many people have lost arms and legs and eyes. People tend to forget that. But we led the prosthetics industry in the late 19th century, as, by the way, we are again because of Afghanistan and Iraq. But you see coming out of that this attempt of the industrialists primarily, but also middle-class Americans who are really developing for the first time in that period, white-collar workers, clerks, people working for the railroads, and so on, starting to coalesce around the idea that you are risking socialism if Black Americans vote. And people in the North quite like that argument because they're looking at immigrants, especially those beginning to come in from Southern European countries, voting in places like New York City and Chicago, and saying, you know, we don't want any of these people to participate. And what you end up with is the concentration of wealth and power in a very small group of people. And that ends up shattering when you get to the 1890s and you look at the degree to which the cities are polluted and they're full of disease and you don't know where your food's coming from and they're painting candies with lead paint and the milk is adulterated with formaldehyde and chalk. You get this backlash that creates the Progressive Era. Now, you can see a lot of that nowadays, including in the use of the imagery of the American cowboy, because the cowboy rises as an antidote to that idea of the socialist government that supports Black Americans.
1: This is fascinating, Heather, because this is a very important issue that has a resonance today. The rise of progressivism in the first Gilded Age and the rise of progressivism we're seeing now around the country, where people are just disgusted by the billionaires and the techno bros and the even the data centers, and people feel as if, with a lot of justification, that prices are going up, that they are struggling while the billionaire class is making off like bandits. You know, we called them robber barons in the first Gilded Age. They are now what? I don't know, tech bros or billionaire bros now in the second Gilded Age. And the progressive era that marked the end of the first Gilded Age, I guess the question for you is, do you see, now history doesn't repeat, but do you see parallels between that first and second progressive era?
0: 100%, but there is something very different now in terms of demonizing the other in order to consolidate power, and that's that first Gilded Age didn't have the legal participation of women in the political system. And the degree to which women have been demonized in order to divide, as you say, that working class, especially over the issue of abortion, seems to me to be absolutely huge in this moment. And I do think what you're finally seeing is the degree to which the Trump administration got into power by creating these demons and then is using the government in such a way that it's pretty transparently helping only a very few very wealthy people. And just like in the 1890s, you're seeing Americans from across the political spectrum come together to push back against that. And data centers are a great example of a place where the pushback against them is bipartisan. It is not Democrats alone that is saying we don't want this in our neighborhoods. And I think that that's more than just a pushback against their use of water and energy and land and the noise and the pollution and so on. I think they're a symbol of the tech bros saying we're going to take over society and screw you little people.
1: I think that's exactly right. But I'm interested in your point about women, because the tech bros are very misogynistic. You know, we have Pete Hegseth talking about testosterone, and that's all we care about. We want to get women out, or people of low testosterone, out of government, out of the military. The Republicans are using kind of testosterone as a metaphor for being, you know, not being tough and being not being manly. And this misogyny is really quite central to the Republican strategy right now. Do you think so?
0: 100%. And remember that famous statement by Peter Thiel about how that women and minority voting was not compatible with democracy. He makes that statement in 2009, right? It's a letter to an op-ed for the Cato Institute. What happens in 2008? You know, you get the election of Barack Obama and the use of the government to help the American

0: American people. And you see this again and again and again, this pattern of doubling down on the idea of moving women, especially, out of the political realm, because women tend to vote for Democrats in significantly higher numbers than men do. And it sort of surprises me that there is so much attention paid to the manosphere and to, you know, all the stupid tea stuff out there, that there has been so little examination of the degree to which the exclusion of women has been a central characteristic of this rise of the radical right since the 1970s.
1: Absolutely. Well, look at the people that even Donald Trump has fired from his administration. I mean, they're all women, and Pete Hegseth. And there is a kind of a, if you look at the history of Donald Trump's administration, let alone Trump himself, who obviously has a long history of misogyny and racism, you see that this has got to be inevitably part of a strategy. And I was interested, Heather, again, as a historian, what I understand about, and I don't want to extend the analogy too far to the point of breaking, but what I understand about Nazism and the 1930s was that fascism really did have misogyny as a very key piece of the fascist ideology.
0: As a reinforcement of hierarchies, absolutely, and the idea of women being back in the kitchen and in the church, right? But if you don't mind me going back to your argument about the 1970s, and the you have a quotation here in the Coming Up Short, the new book, about somebody you talked to, I think it was in the mid-1970s, although it might have been later, where he was talking about how men were being forced to take women's jobs. Do you remember this? In
1: yep.
0: the service industry, primarily. Their wives were having to work twice as hard and so on. And that really jumped out to me because it is my understanding, and I'd love to actually hear what you have to say about this, that what we see in the 1970s and going forward, but especially in the 70s, is lots of job creation, but it's job creation in the service industries while we're losing manufacturing jobs through offshoring and manufacturing, which is, again, the same place I started here, that you seem to downplay by saying, listen, a lot of countries lost those manufacturing jobs and ended up not becoming fascist countries. What went wrong with America? And I'm wondering, that quotation didn't seem to fit the later argument.
1: Well, I'll try to put it into the later argument in the following way. Beginning in the 70s, you did have a service sector that was taking over more and more of the jobs. Manufacturing was disappearing. This is before even the huge change in globalization. This is before the neoliberals and before even the neocons. And that service sector was largely female jobs. Those were nursing jobs. They were teaching jobs. They were jobs in the industries that were kind of traditional female working jobs. And a lot of men, beginning in the 70s, felt that they were no longer breadwinners. They were no longer powerful. Women were getting more and more powerful. And they were powerful because they were the breadwinners. Remember, we're not that far in the 70s from the 1950s and 60s when women stayed home, middle-class women, but also a lot of working-class women stayed home. They were working, but they were working at home. What happened in the 70s was that when the male jobs, the so-called male manufacturing jobs, started to vanish, many of these men, because their women, their wives had money, began to feel that they were losing power. Now, that loss of power is directly parallel to the loss of power of big corporations and the Powell memo. In other words, what you had in society was a society that was that had been much more male-dominated and hierarchical in terms of male and corporations and big corporations and men in C-suites, that was starting to change. And that power was shifting. And that is what scared an awful lot of conservatives, neocons, men, and sad to say, a lot of Democrats as well. Because, you know, I was in the Clinton administration. Hillary Clinton was pilloried in 1993, 1994, because she was a woman with power. She was not just going to be a typical president's wife. She wanted to have a role in policymaking. And the extraordinary anger that generated, mostly from men, but also from some women, it shocked me. It obviously shocked her. It shocked me as well. So, in other words, what we're seeing, you and I are talking about, is a rollout that continues right to 2016, 2017, 2018, oh, yeah, right through the beginnings of the Trump administration. But good news, I think we're seeing a backlash. I think we're seeing not just women, but a lot of men who are now saying, this is crazy. We have gone way too far. The net result of this kind of, testosterone poisoning in our politics is Iran, the Iran war, and going to a trade war with Canada? I mean, of all places, this could be comedy. If Mel Brooks was still, doing his movies, we'd have a trade war with Canada as a comedy. It's not a comedy. This is tragedy. But I think that a lot of progressives and a lot of male progressives, as well as women progressives, are saying, no, we are not going to go down this route anymore.
0: So I have a question for you on this, though. Do you think it was deliberate on the part of the movement conservatives, the radical right, in 76 to go after those disaffected men who were starting to be nervous about their role in America, especially with everything else that was going on, the former protests of the Vietnam War and so on? And I'm thinking of the 1976 presidential election where Ronald Reagan very deliberately came out and said that he was going to back a constitutional amendment outlawing abortion, while both Gerald Ford and Jimmy Carter said, no, this is a health care issue. And it has always looked to me like he was deliberately courting the religious traditionalists, the forming evangelicals, in the same way that he was also courting the Southern, especially racists, with the Southern strategy that Nixon had started.
1: Yes, he was doing both.
0: He deliberately did that, didn't he?
1: He deliberately did both. And he understood, I don't know whether he intuitively understood this or some of his advisors understood this, but they understood that racism and misogyny went hand in glove. And then when Reagan was in Philadelphia, Mississippi, commencing his presidential campaign in 1980. Obviously the racism part of that was dominant, but the misogyny was clearly there.
0: I will go back and look at that speech because it was the racism in that has always jumped out to me because of how close it was to the murder of three men, including one of whom was your friend, I believe.
1: Yes, Mickey Schwerner.
0: And I will go back. I do know he talked about how he was so old-fashioned that he remembered riding in the horse and buggy. But I'll take a look back at that. Because the reason I ask that is because what I think you and I are identifying are economic and technological changes that we could, as a nation, have handled in very different ways. But they happen to be there for people of ill will to weaponize in such a way that they could get and retain power. And in a way, it's almost like, the road not taken. We are now, as you say, mired in Iran, but also we're watching the systematic destruction of the United States of America. And I, for one, am horrified and wondering where we can put the levers to welcome people back onto the right road.
1: Well, that's a huge question. Heather, I hope we can do this again because we're just kind of scratching the surface here. And I think the question you just asked about how we give people the tools and help people and help the society move back on the road we should be on, that we got off. You know, not that American society, I mean, certainly in the pre-Trump years, we were anything but on the right road, but we were at least trying to be on the right road. And I think the great tragedy since Trump, with the Biden years put to one side, the great tragedy is that we've got off even the road of trying to be a better society. Before, I know your time is limited. I just want to make one other promotional pitch, if I may. this is a wonderful film. The people I work with are doing, and it's called The Work in Progress. It's about really what we're talking about. It's about Americans talking to each other about the future. And The Work in Progress, this film, premieres in New York City on September 4th, directed by Ian Chaney, Heather Lofthouse, who is my associate here at Inequality Media Civic Action, is producing it along with Elliot Kirshner and Meredith de Salazar. It'll be in Maine. It'll be in Maine and at the Rockland Strand Theater. And hopefully my dear friend Angus King will be there, and the Maine Film Center in Waterville. So I've done my duty.
0: When?
1: Well, this is
0: tell us it's going to be there and then not tell us when.
1: Well, I will get you that information. All I have here, my crib sheet, it opens in New York City on September 4th, and I would expect that it's going to be there within the next few weeks after that.
0: So I look forward to it. The Rockland Strand is one of the Art Deco, old-fashioned, I believe it's from the 1920s, Art Deco opera houses or theaters that were influenced by the opening of King Tutankhamun's tomb. So if you go there, you will see that it has all that. Remember that era of the sort of the bands that looked Egyptian and so on? And it's one of the classic examples in the country. I love that theater.
1: It's a beautiful theater. And the theater hosted another film I was involved in called The Last Class. Mm-hmm. About my last teaching class here at Berkeley. Heather, it's really a true pleasure to talk with you. Can we do this again?
0: Yeah, I was going to say, we just didn't even start to get to the questions that I wanted to get to. Literally, we made it to half of the first one. So absolutely, let's do this again. And congratulations on the, I know you don't want to promote yourself, but it's fun when a new book comes out. And that's, you should be proud of it.
1: Well, thank you.
0: And I look forward to seeing the movie. And yeah, sure, let's do this again because I want to hear about Robert Bork.
1: Well, Robert
0: maybe
1: Bork.
0: Maybe I
1: was,
0: don't.
1: Maybe you don't. No, he was my professor, and then he was my boss in the Solicitor General's office in the Justice Department. So I have a lot to talk about you with Robert Bork, and I also want to learn from you a lot more about what America has gone through. I mean, your history and your books are just wonderful, and I love your Substack, too. Thank you for that.
0: And back at you. Changing minds one letter at a time.
1: We do what we can, Heather.
0: That's right. Thank you so much.
1: Well, Heather Cox.
2: All right, guys, we're calling it a night here at Wannabe Cafe, WRFU. We root for you, Radio Free Urbana, out of the Urbana-Champaign Independent Media Center. Hope you have a good night, good week, and till we chat again. Whose day is this? Whose life is this? Whose conversation is this? Let's try to keep that conversation growing about what is really crucial understanding and moving into the key, especially solutions that are available to us out there, sharing, seeking, and learning and sharing these ways for us to all head towards mutual balances and all well-being, holistic well-being. Okay, for in our systems, institutions, and culture, in our society, economy, and ecology, all the above. Take care, have a good week, and I hope we chat again.

0: Hello, Chicago.
1: I first saw God in Chicago. I was walking down the street on the south side.
0: Chicago.

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1: Hey, what you doing?
0: Just getting off work. Where you at?
1: I'm on the way.
0: That's what I like to hear. Miss you.
1: Did you?
0: Yeah.
1: Yeah, I did too.
2: What you say, you want a hit, philosophy? This a hit. Take that to the bank, baby. You want us to get into some radio action? This, that. Let's rock.

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1: Word
0: this
1: up.
0: Is bringing that old feeling back. 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
1: Word
0: yo, up. 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

0: is divine choice, and this song is dedicated to that very special someone that brings me balance, a beautiful tree that was breaking down until the connection connected. This one's for you, but listen.
1: Balance.
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0: Sometimes love comes back around, not as a memory, but as a miracle. 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
1: Hey, what up? It's Jaya. You are rocking with me and the best DJ for independent artists, DJ BJ Clark. You are tuning in to my latest single, Conclusion. Hey, DJ BJ Clark, let's get it up there one time.

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1: Freedom is somehow always conditional here. 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The hereafter is a hustle. 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
1: Hello, Chicago. Hello, Chicago. Chicago. Chicago. Hello, Chicago. Hello, Chicago. Chicago. Chicago. Hello, Chicago. Hello, Chicago. Chicago. Hello, Chicago. Hello, Chicago. Chicago.
2: You see? 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I first saw God. In Chicago. 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
1: Chicago, Chicago, Chicago, Chicago.

0: Hello?
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1: Hey, what you doing?
0: Just getting off work. Where you at?
1: I'm on the way.
0: That's what I like to hear. Miss you.

What you say, you want a hit philosophy? This a hit. Take that to the bank, baby. You want us to get into some radio action? This that. Let's rock. Let's

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This real life storybook we wrote. 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

leadership of the SpongeBob Broadway, back in the boys till the beacon goes bright. 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
1: 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Ah!

0: is divine choice, and this song is dedicated to that very special someone that brings me balance, a beautiful tree that was breaking down until the connection connected. This one's for you, but listen.
1: Balance.
2: Yeah.
0: Sometimes love comes back around, not as a memory, but as a miracle. This one's for the dreamers, the believers, the ones who still got a life.

ship of the SpongeBob Broadway, back in the boys till the beacon goes bright. Innovative alligators, frolicking fishbowls, black and white alley cat, intimate night.

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Listen, Jehovah is his name. You better pay attention. This is holy water, what I'm sipping. 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Yeah. 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
1: What's the word, y'all? This is High Key from High Key and Them, and you're listening to I Hit Single, Feelings. Now get in tune.

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Innovative alligators, frolicking fish bowls, black and white alley cat, intimate night.

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Yeah.

write songs, start with reflection, and I'm making these connections that are lifelong. Too many out here spreading lies, creating drama, but I block all that junk like Victor Wembanyama. Llama, llama, red pajama. I read with my kids like I was read to by my mama. Cause reading can be the building block for being a writer. Became a rapper from these

The low tone and cadence of this call would seem to suggest amphibian, and a muddy habitat might reinforce that perception, but these calls do not have their origins in the billowing throat of a frog. In fact, they're not even made with vocal cords. They're stridulations, and they're made by a subterranean insect, the northern mole cricket. The mole cricket and the shrew-like mammal for which they're named could not be further apart in the tree of life, and yet both converged on the same evolutionary solution for moving through soil. Powerful, scoop-like front legs that dig and shovel ahead of a streamlined body. Mole crickets prefer wet or sandy soil for their burrowing, so from July to September, listen for their calls in the evening around wet grasslands, damp ditches, and near the margins of ponds. Here's the northern mole cricket again.

0: Listen to the waves as it comes crashing in. I can feel it coming in and back. Listen to the way it sways tonight. And I can feel the monkey crawling from below. He tells me what I wanna know. He tells me everything. Baby mama, you're flavorless. Baby mama, you're flavorless. So dangerous.
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The low tone and cadence of this call would seem to suggest amphibian, and a muddy habitat might reinforce that perception, but these calls do not have their origins in the billowing throat of a frog. In fact, they're not even made with vocal cords. They're stridulations, and they're made by a subterranean insect, the northern mole cricket. The mole cricket and the shrew-like mammal for which they're named could not be further apart in the tree of life, and yet both converged on the same evolutionary solution for moving through soil. Powerful, scoop-like front legs that dig and shovel ahead of a streamlined body. Mole crickets prefer wet or sandy soil for their burrowing, so from July to September, listen for their calls in the evening around wet grasslands, damp ditches, and near the margins of ponds. Here's the northern mole cricket again.

0: imagine that? First thing I do is bring all the profits back. Can you imagine that?
1: Word
0: this
1: up.
0: Is bringing that old feeling back. Never mind me, I'm dreaming bringing the real ones back.
1: Word
0: yeah.
1: up.
0: If I really were the world, imagine that. First thing I do is bring all the profits back.
1: All right.
0: Can

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And I can feel the monkey crawling from below. 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So dangerous. Back to the ship of the SpongeBob Broadway. Back in the boys till the beacon goes bright. Innovative alligators, frolicking fish bowls. 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

Hey, what up? It's Jaya. You are rocking with me and the best DJ for independent artists, DJ BJ Clark. You are tuning in to my latest single, Conclusion. Hey, DJ BJ Clark, let's get it up there one time.

0: hood on that IU and I need my peace in life. 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
0: Not at all.
1: Goodbye, my love.
0: Farewell.
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0: Fairy tale end, this ain't always what

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0: And what do you want to be?

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2: You see, I first saw God in Chicago. 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
1: Chicago.

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1: Hey, what you doing?
0: Just getting off work. Where you at?
1: I'm on the way.
0: That's what I like to hear. Miss you.
1: Did you?
0: Yeah.
1: Yeah, I did too.
2: What you say, you want a hit philosophy? This a hit. Take that to the bank, baby. You want us to get into some radio action? This that. Let's rock. Let's.

honey from a tree. 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

0: 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Innovative alligators, frolicking fish bowls,
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1: Hey everybody, Urbana, welcome to another edition of East to West. Thank you to my lovely assistant for helping me set up today. Today I just want to talk about a lamp and light. And what does a lamp have to do with anything in the gospel? When we think of a lamp, we think of, an object that lights the darkness. And so we're just going to talk about how we can become a lamp, how we're called to become a lamp. And when we get that light of God in us, what we're supposed to do with it and what we're not supposed to do with it. You know, many times, we forget all too often in this troubled world that we do have a light inside of us that's supposed to burn bright and that's supposed to burn out the darkness in our lives, in the world's lives, in people's lives. And So we're just going to talk about that today. We're going to talk a little Super Bowl. I'd like to talk about that. Even though I don't have a dog in the fight per se, I'm still excited to watch it. I'm still excited to just see this competition, where these two teams are struggling to gain ground, struggling to get to that end zone, to score just enough points to win and defeat the other team. But first of all, let's just get into it right now. So I'm going to read a parable from Luke chapter 8, and starts in verse 16. And it talks about the revealed light. This is what I like about this parable. It's not talking about a light. It's not talking about, a dim light. It's not talking about a light that's supposed to be kept, hidden or turned off. It's a revealed light. God is saying to us, it's time that we turn the light switch on in our souls and in our walks with Him and in our life, so that way people can see the light of God. It says, no one, when he has lit a lamp, covers it with a vessel or puts it under a bed, but sets it on a lampstand that those who may enter may see the light. For nothing is sacred that will not be revealed, nor anything hidden that will not be known and come to light. Therefore, take heed all you, how you hear, for whoever has to him, more will be given, and whoever does not have, even though what he has seems will be taken from him. So this is a very, very pivotal moment in our Christian life, in our Christian mindset, because it's just, God is very clearly calling us to be a light to the world, to be a light to those who are struggling in their own darkness with whatever they're going through. It's time for us to set down our agendas and to set down our ideals and ideas and surrender those, that we may pick up this lampstand that God has given us to walk out into the darkness of someone's life and say, enter in, follow the light. A few years ago, my wife and I went to Prince Edward Island in Canada. Beautiful, one of the most beautiful places I've ever seen. If you can picture rolling hills, mountains, trees, I mean, it's just blue sky, beautiful. It was just absolutely beautiful. And we got to go to this cove, and it had probably one of the most photographed lighthouses in the world. It's amazing. It's just beautiful. It's rustic. It's just awesome. I've never, ever seen a lighthouse in person. I've never been to one, but just the magnitude of it, just walking up and seeing this thing, this building with this huge light on top. and knowing that for hundreds of years, sailors could sail their ships into this cove by that light. Even when it was foggy, they knew to look for the light. And they knew that light would guide them to safety. That light would guide them into this cove. And it was just amazing. I mean, it's just one of the most fond memories I've ever had. It was amazing. We got to go in, go up to the top, look around. And it's just crazy to think that this symbol, you know, of this lighthouse really, if we think about it, really represents that Christian light that God has put in us to just walk out and light out the world. It's just amazing. I love it. You know, other places it talks about how you don't, you know, when I was a child, you know, in school, Sunday school, we'd always sing that, "This little light of mine, I'm gonna let it shine." Sorry, I cannot sing very well, but you remember the song. And it's talking about, I'm not going to put it under a bush, I'm not going to put it under a rock, I'm going to let it shine. And it's just amazing that at such an early age that song was implanted into me. Now, further on down the road, that light wasn't as bright as it should have been, you know. But it was still there. And it's still there with you, it's still there with all of us. There's a light inside of us. And that light can be come in the form of compassion, mercy, grace, forgiveness, trust, do-overs. I mean, I think one of the greatest things we can do for our broken relationships or for somebody that's wounded us is a do-over. It's amazing. It's a do-over. You know, let's try this again. Let's wipe the slate clean. Let's do this again. I mean, it's just amazing how when we do that, how that light just intensifies. I mean, it's like, you know, when you walk into a room and you turn the light on for the first few seconds, your eyes are kind of, you know, trying to adjust to this light. But boy, man, aren't we glad that we had the light in the darkness to see, you know, what we couldn't see before? I'm glad I have a light, because I tell you, I probably would be wearing a lot of mismatched socks to work. Because, you know, the light helps us to see what we need to see. It helps provide that light that we can use to guide our life, to help guide other people's life. You know, a few nights ago, you know, we did One Winter Night. Amazing. Amazing. I love that it's done in the dark. I love that it's done in the dark of night, because in the dark of night, you just see all these, it's like I see all these little lampstands, you know, by the boxes, in the volunteer room, in the registration area, you know, on the smiles. I see hundreds of lampshades out there. You know, it's just, for me, they're not just box dwellers. They're not just somebody who wants to spend the night in the cold and say, "Woohoo! I spent the night in a box." I think these are actual lampstands, and I think when we look at each other, we need to see each other as lampstands. And some of us may need a bulb change, or a little oil added to the wick, but we're all lampstands. We're all capable of shining light in the darkness. You know, God has given us that. That's I believe one of the great mighty things that we are inherently born with is this light that can be used to light things and to cast out darkness and to cast out fear and to cast out, you know, just things that cause uncertainty and that cause, you know, it's just wonderful. I just love it. I love talking about the light. I love talking about helping people. And, you know, and I think when we can really wrap our mind around this concept that everybody has a lampstand inside them, everybody has this bulb inside of them that's either turned on or turned off. And with us having ours turned on and letting us let the light of God shine through our lives, I think it helps them to realize how easy it is to turn the switch on. You know, God's not asking us to build a house here. You know, He's not asking us to wire people. He's not asking us to wire our own selves. He's just asking us, turn your light on and don't hide it. You know, don't go in a dark room and turn your light on, because a light in a dark room is just a light in a dark room. But a light in the world, when you're out in the world and people see this light in you and they see this joy and they just see this compassion, oh my gosh, it just changes. It changes everything. It does. I've seen it. I know it. I'm not just saying this in hopes that it'll work. I know it works. I know it does. I've seen so many people just changed by the light of God, because the light that's in us is not our light. We can't boast about our light. Our light is God's light. Our job is to be the vessel, to be that lampstand for God. You know, He just loves it. You know, He talks about in Revelation, you know, He talks about the churches and the lampstands, you know, and how they are in danger of having their lampstand taken away from them because they have forgotten their first love, to love the Lord and to love the neighbors with all their heart, soul, and mind, you know. And so I don't want to see anybody's lampstand taken away. I don't. I want to see it burning bright. I want it to be burning so bright that darkness has no chance to even think about entering the picture. Now, is that a little lofty? Sure. But what does God say in the Bible? With man things are impossible, but with God, what? What? What does He say? But with God, all things are possible. And so I just believe that.

beacons that are not only reaching out, but pointing back, pointing up to Jesus. It's just amazing. It's amazing. I love it. We end up ultimately just walking in unity. You know, it just says, you know, Paul talks about it in Ephesians. In Ephesians 4, he says, you know, he talks about there is one body and one spirit, just as you were called in one hope of your calling, one Lord, one faith, one baptism, one God and Father of all, who is above all and through all and in you all. So if he's in us, then the light is in us. And it is our job to keep that light burning. It is our job to keep that light flowing so that people can see, especially in these times that we're going through. You know, people talk about, oh, the light at the end of the tunnel, the light at the end of the tunnel, the light at the end of the tunnel. I always have to remind them the light is already in the tunnel. The light was at the beginning of the tunnel. The light is in the tunnel. The light is at the end of the tunnel. We don't have to go through this dark tunnel to get to the light. God has already done that for us by sending Jesus. He came through the tunnel. He brought light through the tunnel. The tunnel's already been lit. We just have to realize that, and we have to grab that. You know, in Ephesians 5, he talks about, you know, for once you were in darkness, but now you are light in the Lord. Walk as children of the light, for the fruit of the Spirit is in all goodness, righteousness, and truth, finding out what is acceptable to the Lord, you know, and have, you know, just reach out and realize that we are supposed to walk in this fantastic light. You know, I always, like going back to One Winter Night, I always find it interesting that I'm always reminded that it takes me getting into a box to help me get out, to think out of the box. You know, I get in the box to spend the night, but it always helps me to remind myself to get out of my own box and to get out of my own judgments and own preconceived notions. I've really gotten to connect with a guy who hangs out a lot at Springfield and Mattis, young guy. I've been able to just chat with him a few times. You know, I brought him breakfast the other day, and it's just amazing. I'm telling you, it's just amazing that when God touches him in those conversations, and God, even though he's feels trapped in this situation, that there's a lampstand. I don't know how better to say it than there's just this little light that seeks him out, that seeks to help him in this time of struggle that he's going through. And it's just amazing. I love him. He's just a good kid. It's just let the world's darkness get to him. And I pray every day before I go to work. First of all, I pray, Lord, give me your words, and Lord, give me your light. Because sometimes it's hard to hear the words, but not so hard always to see the light. And I just love it. You know, there was old Hank Williams sang, you know, one of my favorite country songs of all time, and I know you guys know it. I saw the light. It's just amazing, because you just hear in his voice, you know, that physical manifestation, that physical picture of what it really is supposed to feel like when you see the light of God in your life. I mean, the light of God is so powerful that, I mean, when Jesus had the transfiguration and the light of God, the power of God shone through him, I mean, it was amazing. I mean, it was like they didn't know what to do. They were like, should we build altars? What should we do? And Jesus was like, just enjoy it. Just soak in it, you know, just enjoy that and realize that

who I am by the light in my life. You know, and that's, and like Jesus says, they will know Jesus by our love. And what does our love do, I think? Our love just amps up the wattage of our light bulbs. I think that's what it does. It just amps up the wattage of the light bulbs that God has placed in our hearts. Because we all have a calling. When we're born into this world, each and every one of us has a calling, has just this calling, and this light that's put into us. You know, I just think of, you know, the poem by Amanda Groman. I just think, oh my gosh, what a powerful lampstand that was that day. I mean, what a powerful light. I mean, just, every word was like, the wattage was getting brighter and brighter and brighter and brighter. And it was like, by the time she was done with this poem, it was like the brilliance of the sun was just shining through. It was amazing. I love it. I love it when I get to see the light in other people's lives just explode. Just, I mean, it's just amazing, you know? And so I just encourage you this week to start to try to find that, just to try to find that light in yourselves, and then go out and try to help people find the light in them. Because everyone has one. Everybody has a light. Everybody has an opportunity to walk in this light that God has given us. You know, it's just amazing. I just love it. I just love reading through the epistles. My wife and I are just reading through them every night now. And it's just amazing what this great theme of love and light is in the epistles. And walking in unity. And talking about being reconciled in Christ. You know, and that this notion that no matter how far away we go, we can be reconciled in Christ. We can be redeemed. We can bring it back to Christ. Because it says in Colossians, it says, "For it pleased the Father that in him all the fullness should dwell, and by him to reconcile all things to himself by him, whether things on earth or in heaven, having made peace through the blood of his cross." So, can you see the light of Christ in that? That he gave his life so that we may have peace through Christ. And it's just amazing. And it says, "And you who were once alienated and enemies in your mind by wicked works, yet now he has reconciled in the body of his flesh through death to present you holy, blameless, and above reproach in his sight." Isn't that amazing? Isn't that awesome to think that that's how God sees you? That God sees how God sees this light in you as blameless, above reproach, you know, and holy. Oh my gosh, holy. Isn't that crazy? Now, if you can see that, if you can learn to see that in yourself, and then you could go out and see that in others, oh my goodness, what a change. What a change that would make in this troubled time. I mean, if we could just realize that we're blameless, holy, and above reproach, and that person that you are quick to judge or quick to dismiss or quick to blame or be angry at or frustrated at or whatever, and realize that their lampstand too is holy, blameless, and above reproach, because it says Christ did that for us, and that we are all unified in Christ, and Christ gives us this light, this beacon. Just like that lighthouse on Prince Edward Island, that lighthouse has been a standard light bearer for hundreds of years. I mean, you know, sometimes it needs a new fresh coat of paint. Sometimes the light bulb needs to be changed. But the lampstand that is inside of us is untarnishable. The light bulb never needs to be changed.
It is a constant beacon of hope for those who feel they have no hope. You know, for those who feel that they have no victory in their life, that they have nothing to look forward to. There's no light in them, they think. They just don't see it. They just haven't found the light switch yet. And that light switch is Jesus, the love of Jesus. I've seen so many times and heard so many times of people who've just been touched by the powerful light of Jesus, and it's just amazing. I hear cancer survivors who were diagnosed with severe, like a gentleman was diagnosed with leukemia, a rare form of leukemia. The family wasn't going to give up on him. They had this light. They were going to just pour all this light onto him and prayed and visited. 7 months later, he rang the bell cancer free. Now, if you're telling me that Jesus doesn't use prayer and light and just purpose, I don't know what to tell you. I mean, the nurses were talking about how amazing this was. I mean, it was just amazing. 7 months after being diagnosed with rare leukemia, this guy, he still had a road to go because it took a toll on his body. But he was cancer-free 7 months after that. And I believe that it was the power of the light that was in his family and his friends and those who surrounded him with the love of God and the light of God. And they realized they were not going to put their lamp, their light, under a bush of despair or in a closet of desperation. They were going to mount that lampstand at the foot of his bed, and they were going to shine that light until that darkness of cancer had nowhere else to go but to leave. And I just believe that, and I love it. And it's just, I love how the nurses talk about, you know, just the power of them coming in and praying, and they were not in despair. I mean, they just were hopeful. They were a hopeful family because they had the light of Christ in them. And that's what the light of Christ gives us, is hope. And when we can have hope for ourselves, we can go out and give hope to others. And I know that it can be done. I do it. I've seen it done. I know a lot of people in this community who does it. See You at Home does it every day. I love it. They turn the lights on for these guys that have been cast out for so many years and just shut out and shunned and just whatever. I mean, how many times does somebody drive by Casey at Springfield Springfield thinking, oh man, how'd he get like that? I know how he got like that. You know, when we say stuff like that, when we say, you know, prejudgment, accusations towards somebody's situation, that's not shining light. That's just humping more darkness into darkness. We need to sit down with these folks and, or whoever is struggling with anything, and to try to just get to know them and comfort them, you know, and just enjoy time with them. You know, my son and his girlfriend came down this weekend, and we got to spend a little time with them, and I'm telling you, I just love it. I love it when we can refresh each other and we can just find out about each other and how's it going and have deep and meaningful and real conversations with people instead of having a false narrative about people and having this, you know, we're walking around going, blowing out other people's lamps, blowing out other people's candles. That's all we do is go, and we do that with our words, and we do that with our judgments instead of, you know, having a lighter and go, click, click, click, click. What are you doing? Hey, what are you doing? What are you doing? I'm trying to light your light because there's a light inside of you, and I need you to see that. Jesus needs you to see that, because when you grasp that and you see that
and you see that this temporal world doesn't matter, but the almighty, all eternal God, Father, brother, best friend to you, creator, loves you through all eternity and will never stop loving you and won't love you less than he did the day before. Man, that's the ultimate light. That's the ultimate beacon that's going to right the ship in anybody's life. And you just, that's just how we just got to tell them that. We just got to tell them, hey, you know what? I know you've gone through a lot of junk in this world. I know stuff sucks, but, and I know you can't feel it right now, but there's a light inside of you. And this light is ready to explode. And it takes a word, a moment, a realization that Jesus loves you and loves us. And it's just, I'm telling you, when that happens and when people can grasp that, it's like, even though their outward situation may not instantly change, because sometimes it doesn't happen that way. Sometimes it takes multiple moments to get somebody to out of that darkness that they find themselves in. But when that happens, when that moment happens, then they can look back at the darkness and be like, I don't need you anymore. I got something better. I got the ultimate light, and his name is Jesus Christ. And so I'm going to leave that right there for today. I hope you guys can just, you know, ponder that for this week. Go out and be a light. You know, it's like when it's cloudy outside and it's been cloudy for a few days. I don't know about you, but for me, when it's been cloudy for a few days, I kind of get, kind of like, oh, man, when is it going to sun? When is the sun going to be out again? And then that morning when I wake up, because every morning I always look out the curtain because I want to see what it's like. And when I look out and I see the sunshine, it's like my soul is just revived. It's like, okay, it's going to be a good day. Okay, it's going to be okay, because the light is still there. Even though the clouds have covered it for a while, the light in this world is still there. So just remember, I love you guys here. Jesus loves you. And I'd always like to close with, you know, this week, go out and, you know, make a friend, or make a stranger a friend. But more importantly, don't make a friend a stranger. Just reach out to somebody. If there's somebody you need to chat with this week, have that conversation. Help somebody turn the light switch on. If you need that light switch turned on for you, you can reach me here on Facebook. We can chat, or you can find somebody, or just talk to God. God listens. You don't need an appointment. You don't need fancy words. He just come as you are, and he'll just accept you as you are, and he will just listen. And so again, until next week, just remember, we love you. Stay warm this week. It's supposed to be a little chilly. Today was a little

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1: When rent due, do you got the cream? When you lacking, is it enough to make you scream? That's how it be. Everyone got dreams they sipping on. Reality is bitter when you're broke, you can't afford a home. Glass

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1: 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You understand me?
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0: 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I'm Isaiah, and alongside me is Harshi, your host on this journey. We're diving into 3 key aspects that could change the game for you and your community. First off, we'll show you some cool things happening in our community. Think of it as a bunch of resources, programs, and projects that can make a real difference in your life. Then we've got some amazing stories to share, real people just like you who've had their lives changed by these programs we're talking about. And don't worry, we're not going to leave you hanging. We'll also give you some tips on how you can get in on these opportunities and make them work for you. In this episode, we are joined by Zahida Darvesh. Zahida is a skilled data analyst with a background in urban planning and project management. She holds a master's degree in urban and regional planning from the University of Illinois, and her certificate in IT project management. Currently, she works as an affirmative action data analyst at the Office for Access and Equity, where she helps you create tools to support diversity and inclusion efforts. Zahida has also worked in various roles at the University of Illinois and local organizations such as the Champaign-Urbana Public Health District, using data to improve processes and decision-making. She enjoys finding new ways to turn complex information into meaningful insights that can help drive positive change. Good morning. We are so grateful to have you here. It seems like you have a lot of experience in civic technology, and we just want to open it up to you to share who you are with our listeners.
1: Sure. Thank you for having me on this podcast. I'm really excited to be sharing information with both of you. My name is Zahida Darvesh. I'm the Affirmative Action Data Analyst within the Office for Access and Equity. I also work as a consultant on a need-be basis for the Champaign-Urbana Public Health District. And as far as my educational background is concerned, it's kind of unique and interdisciplinary. I got my bachelor's in architecture from Mumbai, India, which is where I come from. And after I came to the U.S., I worked as an assistant architect for almost 8 years before delving into public health. So I worked with the maternal and child health division of the Champaign-Urbana Public Health District before pursuing to get a master's in urban and regional planning. I decided to pursue my further studies in urban and regional planning because it was going to be an extension of my knowledge and skill set from architecture. What is interesting is, initially, it was meant to be a dual degree in urban planning and public health, but due to fiscal reasons, I had to settle with just urban planning. But since then, I've been working with the University of Illinois in different roles and within different colleges and units across campus, and my most recent is the Affirmative Action Data Analyst.
0: Great, thank you. So I just want to also ask our first question, which is, in what ways has your work with organizations like the Champaign-Urbana Public Health District and the University of Illinois positively impacted the local community?
1: Sure. So I've worked in some form of the or the other with the Champaign-Urbana Public Health District for a very long time. And one of the biggest projects that I can think of as far as the health district is concerned was during COVID times. So this was very early on. Mm-hmm. My primary job is still with the University of Illinois, but as a consultant, I'm involved in CU PhD projects. And so I was looking at a few snapshots of what the early data dissemination piece for mm-hmm. the health district would look like as far as COVID-19 cases was concerned. And they were these static bar charts, pie charts, all kind of like cool information, mm-hmm. but no interactivity whatsoever. Because dashboarding comes very, you know, naturally and organically to me, I put forward a sample project of what information in the form of a data visualization would look like on the public health website. Mm-hmm. In doing so, the users, whoever the audience was going to be, the general public, researchers, you know, epidemiologists, etc., whoever is accessing that information would be able to curate the information based on how they see fit. I remember vividly at that time, there were not a lot of agencies that were producing information in the form of dashboards, right? This was very early on. Information research on the disease was also very native. You know, there was not a lot of good pieces of information available, right? And so to be able to have this product, you know, in the form of a dashboard that, again, provides a lot of community-driven data, right, and across users across the board, for users across the board, was very instrumental. And so what started as few, you know, schemes and vizzes on a dashboard, as the data grew in size, you know, kind of culminated into a very complex dashboard as well. So we started with the COVID-19 dashboard. We moved on to the vaccination dashboard. But there was so much good information which was available. And the fact that this data was published on a regular basis. So it was not real-time per se, because there was a lot of back-end cleaning, extraction, loading that was being carried out. But then to have this product for an agency like the Champaign-Urbana Public Health District was very pivotal. And we could see the massive volume of people coming to our website and accessing that information for guidance for how they would plan their activities, for all of the all of the recommendations that were being passed on to us as a health agency was really instrumental and inspiring as well. So I would think in terms of community impact, that by far was the best project to be involved with.
0: Wow. So essentially what you're describing is that, like, the dashboard that you created as for the users, like, any information that they wanted would be curated. Like, they would have the opportunity to curate
1: yes,
0: it.
1: Okay. Yes, yes. Wow. We had the system of filtering. Initially, we didn't have all of those feasibilities, right? Mm-hmm. But with time, we added on the race, ethnicity, the gender, the zip code tabulation, which was more like geospatial analysis, mm-hmm. right? And so, for instance, if there was any clustering of sort, like we could see by zip code, you know, where there was high prevalence of COVID-19 cases. And so it came out to be a really good product, especially at a time when not a lot of people were doing it. Mm-hmm. So fast forward 2.5-3 years down the line, everybody is doing dashboards. You know, that's like the preferred modality for dissemination of information, right? But I was fortunate to be part of this project wherein we were the first few ones who actually tried that method.
0: Wow. I mean, it goes without saying. The work that you do is quite amazing. And I guess for our next question, I would like to ask, are there any particular moments in your career that you are especially proud of, or moments, you know, while you're doing this work that have positively impacted you as a person?
1: So when you think about scale, I think this kind of, again, given the volume of, you know, masses of people coming and absorbing that information on a daily basis. So you see that uniformity across the board, right? Oftentimes when we have data on specific indicators, right? For instance, let's say educational attainment.

0: my next question for you, which is, what opportunities do you see for leveraging data analytics to further improve equity and access within the Champaign-Urbana community or East Central Illinois, in general?
1: Sure. I think I very strongly feel like data analytics plays a very important role in creating equitable and accessible communities. In public health, there's a saying that the zip code determines the health of an individual, right? So if I live in an area where I do not have access to fresh fruits and vegetables, grocery stores, sidewalks, or a better mode of transportation, that will have a direct impact on my health, right? And so there are some factors which would be more linked genetically for the decline of my health, but there are others which are more environmental factors, right? And so when we are growing data with that mindset to be able to say, we want to look at this information collectively as a whole and then identify areas. So when we're looking at zip codes, it can be any geography, right? Where there is an unequal distribution of resources. Having this information then allows us to, number one, have an implementation plan. It also allows us to create those partnerships and collaborations with other partners who are also unified in that same approach, right? And so I think data is an amazing tool to be able to use that for creating those accessible communities.
0: So, given the diverse population of Urbana-Champaign, how would you assess the varying levels of health support required? In your opinion, how many needs or how many individuals, based on your background, access health resources relevant to their specific needs?
1: Sure.
0: So it's a loaded question. So break it down or engineer the question in any way that you want.
1: So the Champaign-Urbana Public Health District, being a local agency, is supposed to conduct a community health needs assessment plan, also called as the IPLAN, and we do that once every 5 years. And this plan is conducted so that you can identify the health concerns of the general population. In doing so, you identify priority areas that for which you would have goals, objectives, and an implementation cycle, right? And we've currently carried out, kind of partly done the new IPLAN, but I don't have the results of that as yet. We're still in the process of analyzing those results. But I can kind of, talk about the last IPLAN. And there were top three priority areas, and those were obesity, violence, and behavioral health. And what that means is once you've identified these key priority areas, you then set up these goals and objectives, right? And you map your successes and challenges thereof, right? Goals, like priority areas like these, they're such huge undertakings, right? And so it's not going to be like in a span of 3 years or 5 years, you're going to drastically be able to make all of these changes, right? So these changes are very small, very incremental, and you can see them over a very, over a very long period of time, but not potentially from one cycle to the other. But that also provides the local health agency to collaborate with other partners. So hospitals do a community health improvement plan as well. They have to do that once every 3 years, and our new guidance is once every 5 years. But that's one way for us to be able to assess what the needs of the community, the health needs of the community are. I recently worked on a senior needs assessment project for the health district, and oftentimes, like, how does it come to your attention that the needs of the senior population is, gathering momentum, in a certain period of time? So what initially starts with a couple of instances, like in case of the senior citizens, it was, the shutdown of a skilled nursing facility. There was like downsizing of another, and then, some kind of, like conversations around that to be able to say, like, hey, you know what, this is a pressing need for our senior folks. What do we do about that? And what started as initial conversation then led us to do a survey and a primary and secondary data analysis. And we realized that, yes, the senior population in Champaign County is growing at an alarming rate, right? And then we know that the services and the infrastructure which are designed for them are not going to be able to match up with that population, right? So in order for us to be more proactive, we need to have certain mechanisms in place. If that means having new facilities or working with other partners and alleviating, some of their health disparities, then that needs to be done. So a lot of the times, I think the priority areas through the IPLAN.

0: or through other surveys allow us to identify what these health, what these health concerns of the population are. And thereafter, do you then have these resources which are geared towards those populations?
1: Okay, thank you. Wow, I mean, like, that was, like, very methodical. So what I can imagine is that there's this sort of ecosystem between you and the local partners. So you're all doing
0: your
1: own research.
0: Yes,
1: and continue to inform, like, each other.
0: Okay. Yes, yes. Oftentimes, you know, in the past, I would think that rather than thinking of agencies as being in silos, a lot of the shift even in public health discourse has been about collaborating, right? You know, Julie Health, who's my mentor, and I have great respect for her, you know, she oftentimes talks about public health 3.0, which is more about, you know, kind of avoiding duplication, you know, consolidating the services. Because sometimes, you know, like, there could be duplication of services across the, you know, across a certain area. And how do we then, you know, use our resources to the best that we can? How are we efficient about that, right? And so when we are forming these solid partnerships, which we realized during COVID-19, we had a good network of partnerships. The university was a partner, the hospitals were a partner, the park district, the health, the school district, these were all partners, right? And there was a time when everybody needed to come together and kind of, you know, give a unified front, right? You know, put together a unified front. I think, like, you know, having a process wherein you are, number one, tapping into your partners and finding out where the commonality exists and where we can kind of, you know, be actual partners on that. And also kind of then efficiently using your resources is a great mindset, right? And I think Public Health 3.0 alludes to that as well.
2: So far, we've been exploring the technical side of health data with Zahida, how it's collected, analyzed, and used to shape public health decisions. But data is just one piece of the puzzle. To understand its full impact, we're turning to Julie Pride, administrator of the Champaign-Urbana Public Health District, to talk about how CUPHD transforms data into action and connects with the community that it serves. Hi, Julie. Thank you so much for being here with us today. Today, we want to build on the conversation that we're having with Zahida by exploring the broader community-centered impact of CUPHD's work. Beyond the data, how does CUPHD engage with the people that it serves? So many of our guests on this podcast have highlighted CUPHD as an incredible resource. Can you share more about CUPHD's mission and the heart behind your work in the community?
3: We're concerned about the bigger picture, trying to get out ahead of things. And that's what the data helps us with. We need to look at what is causing people to be unsafe or unhealthy. And it's just not as simple as saying, you know, do this, do that. You have to get out in front of things and look at what are the root causes. And we know a lot of the root causes that we see have to deal with, you know, systemic racism, have to do with barriers that have been put up for generations, whether it's towards accessing education or healthcare or housing. So we try to look at that, and then the data helps us to kind of map it out over time. Not only can we look at it and say, these are the problems that we're seeing, but as interventions start happening, then we can see, is it making any, you know, any difference at all? And our community has been working on stuff through the Community Coalition for years and years. So we are starting to see that. The problem is people want, like, an immediate type of solution, and you're just not going to see that. You have to look at the data over time to see impacts. I like to always say that around here, we believe in what Bill Fogg, who used to run the CDC, believed in, which is that epidemiology may be our scientific background, but our philosophical background is social justice. Because if we do not have social justice, none of these problems will be fixed in any meaningful way. And that's everything from tuberculosis to STDs to gun violence to heart disease to infant and child mortality. Everything has at the base issues related to social justice. And the profession of public health grew up at the same time as the profession of social work, labor movements, sanitation movements. There's a reason why, you know, they all kind of grew up together. And it's important that they stay together, and they often don't, but they need to stay together in order to.
4: Something that we also talked to Zahid about was during COVID, like when I would look at some of these interactive maps and narrow it down to even like my county or my neighborhood, like you're able to identify yourself in the map, and it doesn't just look like an array of numbers.
3: Exactly. And if you're able to manipulate it even more and say, in Champaign County, for example, did we have more people of color die from COVID than, you know, the rest of us? Because that was a nationwide problem. And we were able to look at ours and say, we did not. We did not follow that same trend. We could also, you know, look at it by every kind of thing. We could look at neighborhoods to see, is this neighborhood as vaccinated as this neighborhood? During H1N1, we were putting the data in real time as we were doing the clinics and looking at it to see, you know, what does our county look like? Because we're responsible for the whole county, right? So one of the things we noticed was just a couple blocks over from us on the map, it was very obvious that this little triangle had zero vaccinations in it. And we're like, what the heck? We looked at it, and it happened to be Shadowwood mobile home community, which had a lot of Spanish speaking. So that was like, okay, well, here's an issue. So we were able to get the mobile unit together, get in, interpreters, get information out, and go and vaccinate like 70 people that evening. So, you know, we need to look at stuff when we're in the middle of a crisis to adjust what we're doing. And to get that data in quickly, we were actually entering it all into our own little database just so we could look at it, map it, and see if we were missing places. Because it's hard to see, you know, as you're doing these, you can't tell. You know what I mean? If you're just giving shots all day long and no one's back there on the back end looking at the data, which was our job, is to put it in and look at it in a way that we could see stuff. If you're just looking at, you know, thousands of sheets coming through with people's name and address and stuff on it, it's not helpful. But by putting it on a map and making it visual like that, we could see. With COVID, what we benefited a ton from were the U of I modelers. I mean, they were modeling, taking all that data and modeling things out. And that was amazing. That was like being able to, you know, see the future and help us make plans based on that. Not just us, but the university, you know, whether it was them opening, whether it was bars who, we actually had some bars who voluntarily closed because the modelers were able to show them, if you remain open, this is how many students are going to get infected, and this is what's going to happen.
4: Just to wrap things up here, one last question is, what do you see the CU PhD doing going forward? And do you have any goals for the future, anything that you haven't accomplished yet that you want to?
3: One of the things that we've done, I think well, is to get the data out there, but we need to do way more of that. We're in a whole new world, right? Things are just so much faster, and we have artificial intelligence. We need to know how that's being used and how we can use it to better things. And there's something called Public Health 3.0 that we need to move into. For example, why do we need to do STDs here? There used to be a reason, because doctors didn't like to do them, and they were very bad at testing for STDs, and certainly they were very bad at talking to clients about sex. So public health departments had to do it, and there was that extra layer of like confidentiality, because you don't have to go look your doctor in the eye and tell them, you know, you were bad or whatever people thought. HIV, family planning, STDs, all of the stuff that we do, that needs to be wrapped into primary care. And not only does it need to be wrapped into it, but then we need to make sure that it's being done right. It's being culturally competent. It's being done medically accurate, because you would be surprised that how much non-medically accurate information related to specifically sexually transmitted anything. You'd be surprised at the information that comes out. So it's a matter of us doing our job of assurance, making sure that they're doing things the right way, but us not needing to do them. So, you know, that's one of the places that we're going to move away from. So our focus will be more and more on the data and the data analysis and the community partnerships and the being what's called a chief health strategist. So being the one in the community who brings together the coalitions and say, we need to address housing. How are we going to do that? And then, you know, use the same model we used in COVID and other things, but for more entrenched, more difficult issues than like an emergency issue. When there's an emergency, people are focused. When there's not an emergency, you know, it's more of a slog. You have to get people to say, I know this is hard, but you need to look at it 20 years down the line because it's not going to be something we're going to fix right now, but we have to start putting the things in place or we're never going to fix it.
2: Remember, public health isn't just about numbers. It's about people, policies, and the partnerships that bring change to life. A big thank you to Julie Pride for sharing her insights. Now, let's get back to our conversation with Zahida. I was curious to learn a bit more about your role at the Office for Access and Equity. Could you tell us a bit more about what you do there?
0: Sure. So I am the Affirmative Action Data Analyst within the Office for Access and Equity. And the university is a federal contractor because we get these grants from the government, right? And so we are mandated to create, execute, and implement an affirmative action plan. And this is from the employee lens, right? This affirmative action plan from the employee lens. And what that means is in all aspects of our employment activity, so be it applications, recruitment, retention, hiring, promotion, termination, we want to make sure that the processes are such that an individual is not discriminated on the basis of protected class. So race, ethnicity, gender.
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6: Behind the prison walls, a message is called a kite. Whispered words, a note passed hand to hand, a request submitted to the guards for medical care. Illicit or not, sending a kite means trusting that other people will bear it farther along until it reaches its destination. Here on KiteLine, we hope to share these words across the prison walls.
7: Riots at two separate prisons in Ecuador have left at least 31 people dead. On September 25th, violence broke out at a prison in the city of Esmeraldas, with reports showing that at least 17 people were killed. This comes only 3 days after a prison riot in the city of Machala resulted in the deaths of 13 prisoners and a guard. Officials have stated that these acts of violence were due to conflict between organized crime groups involved in drug trafficking. Colonel William Calle, a police commander who responded to the incident in Machala, was quoted in an article by CNN stating, quote, "You know there's gang conflict in this prison. Two cell blocks are controlled by an organized crime group, and that's where these murders are occurring," end quote. Ecuador's prisons are highly dangerous, with the Inter-American Commission on Human Rights reporting over 590 deaths due to prison violence between January 2020 and December 2024. Additional factors that have contributed to poor conditions include overcrowding, insufficient staffing, and inadequate medical care. In January 2024, President Daniel Noboa declared an internal armed conflict in Ecuador in response to a period of widespread violence, which officially classified 22 gangs as terrorist organizations and enabled the military to assume control of prisons. Although this act was followed by a temporary decrease in homicides, it also led to increased allegations of human rights abuses by the military, according to an article by Human Rights Watch. A press release by the UN Committee Against Torture from July 2024 detailed concern over the management of Ecuador's prison system and urged the government to, quote, redouble its efforts to implement a comprehensive plan to address the prison crisis and its systemic causes with a human rights approach, end quote.
5: After decades of neglect, Martin Sostre is finally receiving his due as a pioneer of prisoner organizing and Black anarchism. Garrett Felber's powerful biography, A Continuous Struggle, The Revolutionary Life of Martin Sostre, excavates his many contributions as well as the work of his support committee in the successful Free Martin Sostre movement. This week, KiteLine spoke with Garrett about his work on Sostre and its connections to the struggles continuing to our present day. Let's get started.
8: Welcome to another edition of KiteLine Radio. We are very excited to be here today with Garrett Felber, who is the author of a new biography entitled A Continuous Struggle, the Revolutionary Life of Martin Sostre. And Martin Sostre was a Black Puerto Rican activist and organizer and jailhouse lawyer, one of the most important figures in the revolutionary tradition in the 20th century in the United States, but also someone who perhaps has not received the level of attention that his story and his organizing requires. And so Garrett has done us all an enormous service by writing a incredibly detailed and riveting biography of Sostre, which has just come out from AK Press. Garrett, thank you so much for joining us today on Kiteline Radio. It's such a pleasure to have you here.
9: Thanks, Brian. It's a pleasure to be here, and thanks for the kind words.
8: Could you just start off by telling us who Martin Sostre was?
9: Yeah, I mean, he was many things during the course of his long life. Sostre was best known as a revolutionary political prisoner during the 1960s and 70s after he was framed and scapegoated for the Buffalo Rebellion of 1967 during the long hot summers. And he was running a revolutionary bookstore in Buffalo, actually one of three. So that's, you know, sort of the era in which he was best known. He was also a progenitor of Black anarchism. He started identifying with anarchism during his incarceration in the early 1970s and mentored folks like Lorenzo Kimboa Irvin and, you know, others like Ashanti Alston, who are often identified as sort of early Black anarchists. And then Martin had this whole other prehistory to his political imprisonment, where he was a politicized prisoner in the Nation of Islam, who, as you mentioned, was a jailhouse lawyer and laid much of the legal foundation for the prisoners' rights movement and the constitutional rights of incarcerated people. And then had this whole other chapter after he was released in 1976, where he was a tenant organizer, youth mentor, and doing community work in New Jersey. So yeah, the book sort of traces his ideological development and his key ideas as he moved through these different periods in his life.
8: I think that's one of the really interesting things about the book and about his position is as someone who, as you kind of frame it at the beginning of the book, as someone who was very much a kind of seeker, someone who never kind of solidified his thinking into a dogmatism, somebody who was always open and always trying to move and think about contemporary issues and contemporary problems. And you kind of very helpfully laid out this kind of tripartite structure of these three moments of his life. And maybe it would be helpful just to kind of focus on each of the three. Maybe you could say something about his kind of Nation of Islam moment, his moment of being a kind of progenitor of prisoner rights, and then the shift in his organizing once he is released in the later 70s.
9: Yeah, so he, you know, grew up in East Harlem in a very radical atmosphere, a sort of Black radical internationalism. He was particularly influenced by Louis Michaud's bookstore on 125th Street as a community space where people could sit and read. And when he went to prison for a 12-year sentence in 1952, he began studying, learning law, practicing yoga, and joined the Nation of Islam at a particular moment in the NOI's history as well, in the late 50s, where it was really burgeoning in prisons. Malcolm X was, you know, outside doing nationwide tours, establishing temples everywhere. And the Nation of Islam in New York in particular was a really, in New York prisons, was a really radical, and I argue in the book, kind of autonomous space for folks to organize. So Martin was a part of this community of people who were, you know, studying together. They had their own library that they controlled. They had a space in the prison yard where they would cook halal food. Just all these different forms of communalism in prison that were intensely repressed in the late 1950s, around the time that the Nation of Islam was coming to sort of the fore of national discourse. And at the same time that then Sostre started filing these lawsuits over the constitutional rights to religious practice, that Muslims did not have the same right to religious space, to access the Quran, to religious medals, all of these different things, to readings, you know, sort of more predominant religions in the United States, such as Christians and Jews had. And so as he filed these lawsuits, then the state's repression came down, and he actually wound up being in solitary confinement for the remaining 5 years of his prison sentence while filing these lawsuits that eventually do sort of lay the foundation for his later cases. So just the idea that people in prison had constitutional rights was sort of anathema to the courts at that time. And by the time he came home in 1964, having served the full 12 years, the latter half of that in solitary, he moves to Buffalo, gets a job at the Bethlehem Steel mill there, and within 6 months had established the Afro-Asian Bookshop on the east side of Buffalo on Jefferson Avenue. And over the course of 2.5 years, really sort of connects the dots of a lot of radical movements in Buffalo that are happening at the time. I mean, this is the growth of the anti-war movement on campuses. The University at Buffalo was a very active space during that time, and some of those students were politicized by Martin and visited his bookstore. And then he's also, you know, in the midst of the Black community of Buffalo, politicizing young people there. And then you have this kind of third segment of the community, which is the Workers' World Party, and sort of interracial labor organizing. So his bookshop just becomes this kind of locus where all these things connect. And of course, the FBI and state police had already been surveilling him from the moment that he arrives in Buffalo. So in 1967, when there's this uprising there, as in many cities across the country, Martin's framed on a heroin possession charge by an informant. And then that sort of segues into this period where he's best known, of his 9 years as a political prisoner, where he sort of moves from revolutionary Black nationalism to Marxist-Leninism and eventually to anarchism. And I'll sort of just gloss over that part and move to the third part that you mentioned, which is when he comes home. So in 1976, when he receives gubernatorial clemency, he's really an incredibly well-known international political prisoner. This was one of the, you know, biggest victories of the Black Power era in terms of, you know, his defense committees being able to bring him home from a 31 to 41 year virtual life sentence. And then at this point, he really just kind of recedes from public view. And in part, that's just because he's doing, you know, day-to-day community work in New Jersey with a comrade that he met who's much younger, Sandy Shivak. And the two of them bought buildings at auction from the city. They converted one of them at 40 Market Street into their kind of headquarters and a community center, several places that they turned into affordable housing, and their final project, which was to establish a daycare center that they ran through the early 2000s.
8: It's amazing, and you've recuperated so much interesting work done by Sostre, and I'm wondering if you could just pull back a little bit for us as someone who's, you know, a historian of radical movements and radical thought in the United States, and just maybe position Sostre for us a little bit. What is his importance, and why perhaps has he been somewhat overlooked in the radical imagination or in our understanding of radical history?
9: There's many reasons why I think his ideas are so pertinent today. I mean, I think one of them is, you know, he's not identifying as an abolitionist per se at the time in the way that we can think about it in contemporary terms, but I think it's really helpful in the sense that he is talking about abolition, but abolition of the state most often. I mean, he talks occasionally about the sort of need to eradicate prisons. But it just, I think it reminds us of the revolutionary project that abolition is, which requires an overthrow of the state as well. Another piece that I think is really, that I found very helpful in thinking about organizing today, is that he just has this dexterity in the way that he organizes of seeing everything as a possible site of struggle. So he doesn't sort of forgo aspects of engaging with the state or using the courts or using the law. But he does so without legitimizing them. And I think that's a sort of nimbleness that we really need desperately today. You know, yeah. And I think just too, like, he gives us such a model for the dynamism of struggle that, you know, all of these sort of entry points for the people that he struggled with, they're like possible on-ramps. So, you know, his defense committees, which ostensibly are formed, you know, or at least the understanding of a lot of people who are coming into them are thinking like, oh, we're joining this defense committee to bring Martin home. And he makes clear how that's just a part of a worldwide liberation struggle and that people can use these as sort of revolutionary bases, as he calls them. And I think all of those are great lessons for today. And to the second part of your question, I think there's so many different reasons why Martin's story has been somewhat marginalized in our histories. I mean, I think one of them is just the prison itself. And, you know, we don't have that many sort of stories of people who struggled in prisons. I mean, Martin was part of such a deep tradition of people whose stories remain unknown. And those that we do have often either published memoirs or were martyred. And since he was neither, I think that's a big part of it. And another was just that he was not often writing as much as he was organizing. He was a big proponent of action and deeds and showing tangible material gains in the world to bring people into struggle. So that was an emphasis for him, even as he was a really dynamic and sometimes prolific writer. So I think those are all reasons why he's less known, but I've been really energized by just even since I first found out about Martin, maybe a little over a decade ago, about how many more people are coming to him and his ideas.
8: Is that accurate to say that most of the work that we know of his published writing comes from those kind of communicational forms? And can you say just a little bit about his kind of body of intellectual work, him as a thinker and a writer?
9: Yeah, I'm actually sort of deep in this question right now because I'm finishing putting together a collection of his writings, which will be out with AK next May when the paperback of the biography comes out. And, you know, it's interesting because he's someone who goes through all of these different intellectual, ideological changes in his life, and yet his writing is almost entirely within, or is at least like his sort of writing that we have access to happens in this kind of 9-10 year period where he's a political prisoner and not much prior or after. So there's almost a sense in which his written thought is kind of truncated compared to, you know, the rest of his development. But during that period, you're right. I mean, a lot of it, at least for the book, what I found the most helpful, where he's really laying out his ideas about anarchism, for example, like there's really just one typed page that's sort of titled Some Comments on Anarchism. But it was this interesting challenge of like someone who had such an impact on the development of Black anarchism and yet published very little about it per se. And so really his ideas about anarchism came through in his letters to his defense committee comrades, where he's talking about decentralizing the committees and establishing a federation of bases and the importance of propaganda of the deed and of prefiguration. And so many of his ideas are sort of embedded, as I mentioned earlier, in action, right? They're all sort of not just being laid out for a sort of nebulous mass readership, but really on a one-on-one basis with different people in his defense committees based on where their political development is. The one exception I would say to that is at several points in his life, he establishes revolutionary newspapers. So one of them is Black News, another is Vanguard. And even though they're all very short-lived, there are these moments where he sort of pulls back from a period of, you know, extreme activity, whether it's filing lawsuits or organizing inside or all of the above, and sort of analyzes the phase that he's leaving or the phase that he's going to. And one of the ideas that he returns to again and again is the idea of political prisoner exchanges of captive U.S. state agents for prisoners of war like himself. And so one of the things in the collection that I'm going to publish is the sort of three iterations of his essays about political prisoner exchanges and how that develops. And I guess one of the interesting things to your question about like where his influence is that one of these three pieces is called Pilots for Panthers, which is a phrase that is taken up for Huey Newton and Bobby Seale and, you know, a sort of recurring call by the Panthers. And as far as I could tell, that's something that Sostre contributed, but is not often attributed to him. So I think there are all sorts of ways like that, where his ideas were very influential on that revolutionary period, but have not really been attributed to him as much as they should.
8: How should we think about him within that longer history of the struggle for prisoners' rights? And how would you kind of explain his role and his positionality and his importance for people?
9: The easiest explanation for that, which is one that I think both Lorenzo and Ashanti sort of gave to me when I asked them first about Martin, they essentially said, you know, oh, Sostre was the George Jackson of the East Coast. So that was at least how he was understood by many folks who were part of revolutionary movements during that period on the East Coast. The prehistory to Attica story is really well captured in kind of the most like detailed memoir type writing that he ever published, which was The New Prisoner. And he really traces in that essay, in this kind of immediate post-Attica moment, how Attica is this 13-year struggle that started with Muslims in the Nation of Islam, like himself, in the late 50s. And I just think that's an incredible document to really, you know, I mean, it tracks along Orsami Burton's book, Tip of the Spear, of just like thinking about the long Attica revolt and how all of these things were in conversation with one another and part of deeper lineages. And I just think Martin can be seen in those terms, in terms of like the legal foundations. I mean, it's definitely no exaggeration to say that he was one of the most important, if not the most important jailhouse lawyer. People who are jailhouse lawyers always know Sostre's cases and have cited his cases and often know him only through that first. So that's no exaggeration. I just think his thinking and the way that his ideas circulated throughout the revolutionary movements of that time and then have, you know, filtered down since then, it was something that was really lost. And so part of my impetus for writing this book was really just to remedy the intergenerational gap between talking to people from that period who all knew Martin well, like immediately knew his name, could put him in context, and folks of my generation and younger who, you know, up until the last 5 years or so may not have known of him at all.
8: That segues perfectly into something I really wanted to ask you about, which is, how did you come to this project? What was your first encounter with Sostre? How did that meeting happen?
9: I mean, it was very sort of happenstance and kind of esoteric grad student stuff. I was working on my dissertation and doing research on this earlier period that we've been talking about of the Nation of Islam's organizing in prisons. And I was reading a letter which was written by an incarcerated Muslim who was being held in solitary confinement. And he was writing to Malcolm X, asking Malcolm to be an expert witness at an upcoming trial that Martin had authored. And he listed Martin X. Sostre as someone who was being held in solitary with him. And so at the time, I was just trying to find people to interview and having very little success. But I found Martin's name in the online white pages, and I wrote him a letter. And he wrote me back with this manila envelope full of primary sources of, you know, a revolutionary newsletter, The Vanguard, that I mentioned that he wrote from solitary confinement at Wallkill, and then him sitting at a daycare graduation with Sandy Shivak in the 90s. And he declined the interview and said that he was too busy, which was funny, just thinking back, because he was 90 years old at the time. And he and I corresponded a little bit back and forth, but he essentially said, you know, these documents will tell you more than I could. So that kind of just set me on the journey of figuring out then what these documents did tell me. How could I get from this revolutionary newsletter from Solitary in 1972 to this daycare in the early 90s to the history that I was already, you know, immersed in when coming to him in the late 50s?
8: So this is something you've alluded to, which is how his work speaks to contemporary struggles. But I want to just make a space for you to expand a little bit on that. Where are the through lines that you see, and how can we be learning from Sostre in the present, and how can he help us push forward our thinking and our organizing?
9: I mean, I think the ones that I already mentioned are the big ones about the dynamism of struggle and the like different on-ramps, as well as the willingness to sort of fight on multiple terrains while not legitimizing the state, sort of fighting within and around it. The other one that's, you know, probably obvious, but I always say it because it's not always obvious to people, is that, you know, thinking about the role of incarcerated people within revolutionary movements, I'm always amazed when there's people who identify as abolitionists but are not in community with folks in prison or criminalized people in general. So that's like just another kind of obvious lesson that Martin gives us. And then, yeah, and then I just think, you know, the other piece of that I sort of touched on earlier is just understanding abolition as something beyond abolishing prisons and police, but also thinking about the what they serve, which is not just capitalism, but the state, and thinking about how we can broaden abolitionist movements to have sort of that anti-authoritarian, anti-statist critique built into them.
8: There's a lot of other projects that have been occurring around Sostre's work, many of which I believe you've been involved in. Could you talk to us a little bit for our listeners about some of the present work that's going on around Sostre, whether it's the archive or the campaign around Geraldine Pointer? What else is going on out there? How can people kind of plug in and be a part of learning and recuperating Sostre's history and importance for contemporary movements?
9: Yeah, I'm sure this is a partial list, but the ones that I'm most aware of or have been involved in, one of them, certainly if folks want to check out the Martin Sostre Institute, that was something that William C. Anderson and I, along with at sort of Lorenzo Combo Irvin's urging, established a few years ago to just make Martin's work better known and make it more available. A group of comrades and I have been working to finalize a 7-part curriculum, so that I'm hoping in the next year will be finished. That's something that's been a multi-year project. Again, just finding ways for people to kind of tap into these intellectual legacies. The campaign that you mentioned is incredible and thriving. So this is Martin Sostre had a co-defendant, Geraldine Pointer, who wound up serving over 2 years in prison and lost custody of her 5 children. And the Pointer family, along with Sostre's family, filed a legal, it's sort of more of an administrative case, really, through the DA's office in Erie County to have their records expunged. And so that's an ongoing campaign to exonerate Geraldine and Martin. But it's really expanded in beautiful ways beyond that to reclaiming the space at 1412 Jefferson. So there's now a community garden there, and a bulletin board, and a free radical library. Shout out to James, who's just been doing incredible organizing there on the ground. And then James, along with Dr. Tiana Wilson, have put together a Freedom School, which just finished up its first summer program there in Buffalo, of a Freedom School for young folks in Buffalo. And then, you know, some things that are less sort of obviously linked to Martin's legacy, but certainly that I'm involved in, that grew out of my thinking around defense campaigns. I've been working on this campaign to free the Mississippi Five, which is now a bit of a misnomer. We actually have 6 women that we're supporting who were sentenced to life with the possibility of parole after 10 years, but have been all held for over 35 years and denied up to 50 times collectively. So folks can find out about that campaign just by Googling Free the Mississippi Five as well. And that's something that, for me at least, was very informed by Martin's own defense committees.
8: Wonderful. Garrett, thank you for this amazing book, and thank you so much for joining us today on Kiteline.
9: Yeah, thanks for the invite.
5: For this episode, we included music by Buffalo legends Dyke and the Blazers, who released Funky Broadway in 1967, the year of the Buffalo Uprising and Sostre's arrest. This has been Kiteline. Thank you to everyone who contributed to the show. You can follow Kiteline Radio on all social media platforms. 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Kiteline, WFHB, or any affiliates airing this program right now.

0: 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Today, we will speak in Japanese as we connect with Japan through radio and stream. We hope through our show, you will discover various aspects of society and culture in daily life. You can also enjoy the music and sounds we bring. こんばんは、こんにちは、おはようございます。はるかなしょの時間です。はるかなしょ、アメリカ・リノ州のアーバナシナルコミュニティラジオ局 WRFU からお届けしていますが、今週の番組としての収録は、ただいま日本時間の8月26日水曜日の、午後もう3時半待ってますね。もう一個、京都からリュウタさんは大阪から参加しています。リュウタさん、こんにちは。
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1: 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Thank you very much for listening 遥かな週 from WRFC of the This is the time for ending. We will see you next Friday at the same time.

0: gotta pop my shit. Can't quit it cause I'm too legit. Yeah. Oh, yeah.
1: 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It's an open forum. An open forum of the Urbana-Champaign community. And the views expressed are those of the speakers. Not intended to represent WRFU or UCIMC. Oh, come on over to the Earth Church. I'm Reverend Billy. Yeah, it was pre-recorded, but I remember when we recorded it, it was so live. Things are living inside Earth Riot Radio. It's a riot for the Earth. We're working for the Earth. We're defending the Earth. Oh, I remember Mother Earth got us shouting, Earth
2: Alleluia!
1: Here, and you are in this circle of dancing people. We are the church that stopped shopping. We're graduating from our addiction to consumerism into the Earth. Now we get out of our consumerism by loving the Earth. And today we're talking about loving the Earth. Well, the Earth is where love originates. So when we love the Earth, we're loving the origination of love. So let's be simple here. Let's just say we are loving love because we are Earth creatures ourselves. Now, we have these bodies, and we are given these bodies by the Earth that evolved our bodies and created, evolved, and molded our bodies. And now we've got this desire and love in our bodies. So to love the Earth, we are loving love. Loving love. And we're given our bodies inside a larger body, and the larger body is the Earth. And the Earth is alive. That's something a lot of us don't realize walking down the streets all day long. We're not thinking about it, but that's just the largest, biggest fact we can live in is we live inside of this living being called the Earth. Our bodies and desire are given to us by this thing called the Earth, this larger body we live inside of. Are you with me now so far? All right, let's go to step number two. Oh, the Earth. The Earth's forests, the coral reefs and the long grass prairie, and even the Arctic ice and the desert sands are all full of loving animals and plants, and there should be love everywhere. We don't even know about all of the love, and we have to give up that control of knowledge. We know that we can't get all that love and put it in a box, can we? Now the love is everywhere, from microbes below and inside, to eagles above, to the rivers flowing down the valley and then going off the cliff, and floating over the river, the clouds. And the clouds are full of life, and the water's full of life, and the soil is full of life, and you and I are full of life. Life always loves. That's how life makes life. That's the only way that life can continue to be alive, is for desire and love to be there. We're all making love as we make life. Oh, it feels really good, doesn't it? All right, somebody give me an Earth-a-luia here today. Earth-a-luia. Earth-a-luia.